We know it was among the most highly honored of all the plays written during that golden age of the Greek theater. Aristotle in his Poetics, which I'll speak about later this morning, Aristotle in his Poetics uses Sophocles' Oedipus Rex as a model for what tragedy should be, which means Aristotle praises it as about the best that you can do in Greek tragedy, and it is an extraordinary gift that we have been given, that we have this play that was considered about the best that you could do. It was one of the seven we have. The other 116 are lost to us. We cannot overestimate the loss to the world when the great library in Alexandria was burned. When that fire was set, what went up within the walls of that great library is almost overwhelming. We probably would have all the plays of Aeschylus, Sophocles, and Euripides, but they're gone now. The modern attitude towards that loss is given to us in the play of a modern playwright, George Bernard Shaw, who in his Caesar and Cleopatra has a messenger run up to Caesar and say, "Caesar, they're burning the great library in Alexandria." Caesar says, "Yes." The messenger says, "But the memory of mankind is being burned." And Shaw's Caesar says, "A shameful memory. Let it burn." That's the modern attitude towards the glories of the past.

kill Jesus Christ? Why would a war be fought to recover such a scandalous item upon which Christ was literally nailed? Was it worth it? The cross, dear people, has infinite worth. It's a price that could never be measured. Gold may shine and diamonds may glitter, but nothing can compare to that cross which was literally soaked with the precious blood of the Lamb of God. And from this wood, a fountain has issued forth that brings us far more than just youthful looks. Rather, it brings literally eternal life. We now have the cross. We have the throne of Christ the King. We have his chair of wisdom. We have his holy pulpit, from which he preached a most beautiful sermon of seven last words. The holy cross, dear people, is not dead wood. Rather, it is the life-giving tree, whose leaves are a medicine offering a remedy for our sins, and whose divine fruit provides a diet that brings intimate union with the most blessed Trinity. And yes, the holy cross unites God and man, heaven and earth, the vertical and the horizontal, until it forms that perfect T. It's a saving power that reaches in every direction, north, south, and east and west, and the shade from the tree of the cross overshadows all men. The cross is the great banner of Christ the King, and it is a weapon wielded by the greatest warrior of charity ever to fight. And the holy cross, that mighty sword, while proving life-giving to many, has also been the death of our enemies. Having been thrust deep into the earth, the cross has defeated the devil below. It has sliced through the spear of the world. And yes, it has literally cut open graves and raised men from the dead. And yes, this holy instrument, this most sacred relic, has proven to be a ladder, a Jacob's ladder that will be the means of our ascent to glory. Now, we recall in the most sacred scriptures how the apostate Jews, the high priests and their underlings, came to the cowardly Pontius Pilate and pushed him to change the inscription written on top of the cross, that I-N-R-I, Jesus of Nazareth, Rex Judaeorum, the King of the Jews. These Jews pleaded with Pilate to edit the inscription, that the criminal upon the cross only said, only pretended that he was King of the Jews. But for once, Pontius Pilate, the Roman governor, showed guts. And he cried out, quod scripsi, scripsi. What I have written, I have written. Thus we have the first solemn acknowledgement and public enthronement of Christ the King upon the Holy Cross. But you know, that same dark spirit that moved those

0: temple, and they were filled with wonder and amazement at that which had happened unto them. And as the lame man which was healed held Peter and John, all the people ran together unto them in the porch that is called Solomon's, greatly wondering. And when Peter saw it, he answered unto the people,
1: Ye men of Israel, why marvel ye at this? Or why look ye so earnestly on us, as though by our own power of holiness we had made this man to walk? The God of Abraham, and of Isaac, and of Jacob, the God of our fathers, hath glorified his son Jesus, whom ye delivered up, and denied him in the presence of Pilate, when he was determined to let him go. But ye denied the Holy One, and the Just, and desired a murderer to be granted unto you, and killed the Prince of Life, whom God hath raised from the dead, whereof we are witnesses. And his name, through faith in his name, hath made this man strong, whom ye see and know. Yea, the faith which is by him hath given him this perfect soundness in the presence of you all. And now, brethren, I wot that through ignorance ye did it, as did also your rulers. But those things which God before hath showed by the mouth of all his prophets, that Christ should suffer, he hath so fulfilled. Repent ye therefore, and be converted, that your sins may be blotted out when the times of refreshing shall come from the presence of the Lord. And he shall send Jesus Christ, which before was preached unto you, whom the heaven must receive until the times of restitution of all things, which God hath spoken by the mouth of all his holy prophets since the world began. For Moses truly said unto the fathers, A prophet shall the Lord your God raise up unto you of your brethren, like unto me. Him shall ye hear in all things, whatsoever he shall say unto you. And it shall come to pass, that every soul which will not hear that prophet shall be destroyed from among the people. Yea, and all the prophets from Samuel, and those that follow after, as many as have spoken, have likewise foretold of these days. Ye are the children of the prophets, and of the covenant which God made with our fathers, saying unto Abraham, And in thy seed shall all the kindreds of the earth be blessed. Unto you first God, having raised up his Son Jesus, sent him to bless you, in turning away every one of you from his iniquities.
0: And as they spake unto the people, the priests and the captain of the temple and the Sadducees came upon them, being grieved that they taught the people and preached through Jesus the resurrection from the dead. And they laid hands on them, and put them in hold until the next day, for it was now eventide. Howbeit, many of them which heard the word believed, and the number of the men was about 5,000. And it came to pass on the morrow that their rulers and elders and scribes and Annas the high priest and Caiaphas and John and Alexander and as many as were of the kindred of the high priest were gathered together at Jerusalem. And when they had set them in the midst, they asked,
2: By what power and by what name have ye done this?

life. So that, that I was privileged to see ghosts and spirits. No, but it is the question of discernment raised right in that second paragraph in the novel. And it's an incredibly important question, not just for the young, but for everybody. Who are the friends you make? Who are the people you spend time with? And how do you judge those around you and know they won't turn on you, they won't betray you, that you have made a wise choice? I need say nothing here on the first head, okay? That is that he was unlucky, because nothing can show better than my history whether that prediction was verified or falsified by the result. On the second branch of the question, I will only remark that unless I ran through that part of my inheritance while I was still a baby, I have not come into it yet. But I do not at all complain of having been kept out of this property, and if anybody else should be present in the present enjoyment of it, he is heartily welcome to keep it. Well, it's a little joke, but of course we're going to find out, no, David has learned discernment. By the end of the novel, he does learn discernment, but not in that way, not in ghosts and spirits. Notice what comes next. I was born with a caul, C-A-U-L, which was advertised for sale in the newspapers at the low price of 15 guineas. A caul is a membrane that some children are born in. They come out of the womb wrapped in this membrane. It was considered at the time to be a thing of great good luck, and would, if you owned a caul, you never had to worry about drowning at sea. Where the superstition comes from, no one knows. Please notice how this continues. Whether seagoing people were short of money about that time, or were short of faith and preferred cork jackets, I don't know. they got themselves real life preservers. They didn't need a lucky object at home. Please notice what we've got here in the first page of the novel. Drowning at sea. It will be the climax of the entire novel. We are going to have two characters who drown at sea in the climactic scene that comes at the end of the novel, and he's already preparing for it in the fourth paragraph. It's comic here, it's lighthearted, but throughout this novel, drowning is of enormous importance. We'll see another example of it in just a few minutes. Why is drowning so important? Well, because the sea becomes two different things in this novel. The sea becomes the image of the mysteries of life that we can't know. When David begins to perceive that life is a mystery, and when he is forced to break for the first time out of his content little world of Peggotty

mortal sins. You don't have to be sorry for every venial sin, but for all mortal sins. That's what universal means. Let's see what it says in here. I lost the page. Our sorrow is universal. We are sorry for every mortal.

0: Every one of the venial sins, the mortal sins, you got to remember them all, though. So you should write all your mortal sins down. So you don't forget them. You might as well write the venial sins down. If you forget what a venial sin, it's still forgiven. Because if you're sorry for it, the venial sin gets forgiven. What does venial mean?
1: Easily forgiven.
0: Easily forgiven. So if you're sorry for the venial sin, it gets forgiven. Even if you forget to confess it. Does a mortal sin get forgiven if you forget to confess it?
1: No. Yes.
0: Yes, it does. So you have to confess all the mortal sins that you remember now. Not the ones you're going to remember in 5 minutes when you go out of the confessional. All right? Just the ones you remember right now. Those are the ones you have to confess. But you got to make an effort to remember your mortal sins before you go into confessional. The ones you remember, you confess. So if you forget one, and then you remember it after you come out and you get absolution, that mortal sin is forgiven because you were sorry for it, you intended to forget it, confess it. So the mortal sin is forgiven, but in your next confession, you got to mention that mortal sin if you remember it. Because every mortal sin has to go before the tribunal of God, which is the confessional, and get forgiven. So if you forget it right now, though, and you really forget it, it's still forgiven. So that's for all the ones that you remember now that you have to confess. So the ones you don't remember, you don't have to confess. Why don't you have to confess the ones you don't remember?
1: Because they'll be forgiven if you're
0: sorry. No, that's not why you don't have to confess them.
1: You forgot?
0: Because you don't know what they are. You forgot them. That's why the church doesn't oblige you to do something impossible. And say, you have to confess every sin you forgot. If you forgot it, you forgot it. So you can't confess it right now. But if you remember it later, then you confess it then. Why should we have contrition for venial sin?
2: Because it still offends God.
0: It still offends God, yes. It offends God. So should we have to be sorry for our venial sins too? Because there's something wrong. So all sin is bad. And venial sin merits temporal punishment. Either you do here in this world or you do in purgatory. And it may lead to mortal sin. Because if we have venial sins that we're not sorry for, we just go on committing them and just say, well, that's just a venial sin. Well, we don't get very many graces from God. They stop us from becoming holier. Venial sin won't let you become perfect. So we have to be sorry for them because we want to become holy.

implant in us the absolute certainty that hell is most truly a place of torment. How tremendous must be a reality of which the bare image suffices to strike such fear into our hearts.

almost catch up with the 12th. The principle covers, however, the whole of modern life. Morris and the merely aesthetic medievalists always indicated that a crowd in the time of Chaucer would have been brightly clad and glittering, compared with a crowd in the time of Queen Victoria. I am not so sure that the real distinction is here. There would be brown frocks of friars in the first scene, as well as brown bowlers of clerks in the second. There would be purple plumes of factory girls in the second scene, as well as purple Lenten vestments in the first. There would be white waistcoats against white ermine, gold watch chains against gold lions. The real difference is here that the brown earth color of the monk's coat was instinctively chosen to express labor and humility, whereas the brown color of the clerk's hat was not chosen to express anything. The monk did mean to say that he robed himself in dust. I'm sure the clerk does not mean to say that he crowns himself with clay. He is not putting dust on his head as the only diadem of man. Purple, at once rich and somber, does suggest a triumph temporarily eclipsed by a tragedy. But the factory girl does not intend her hat to express a triumph temporarily eclipsed by a tragedy. Far from it. White ermine was meant to express moral purity. White waistcoats were not. Gold lions do suggest a flaming magnanimity. Gold watch chains do not. The point is not that we have lost the material hues, but that we have lost the trick of turning them to the best advantage. We are not like children who have lost their paint box and are left alone with a grey lead pencil. We are like children who have mixed all the colours in the paint box together and lost the paper of instructions. Even then, I do not deny, one has some fun. Now, this abundance of colours and the loss of a colour scheme is a pretty perfect parable of all that is wrong with our modern ideals and especially with our modern education. It is the same with ethical education, economic education, every sort of education. The growing London child will find no lack

0: us. Forgive us our sins.
1: Save us from the fires of hell. Lead all souls to heaven, especially those who have most need of thy mercy. Amen.
0: Amen. The third joyful mystery, the Nativity. Our Father who art in heaven.

0: consideration. Like, let's just say that the suffering is, you know, I lost somebody that was important to me, my mother, my father, whatever, friend. It's part of where we are disordered. You know, we got bad ideas, we make bad decisions, but we become attached to things in life. And the disorder, I think what happens is that when we have something taken from us to which we were attached in an unhealthy way, and it doesn't even have to be a completely unhealthy way. It could be a mostly good attachment that just has a little too much human in it.
1: Yeah.
0: On our end. So anyway, when something is ripped away, that causes pain. And ideally, that would then cause reflection about the attachment, about the disordered element, great or small, whatever it was, and then hopefully apply that same level of reflection to other attachments in our lives, right? And so that's why you look at the lives of the saints, you know, some of the greatest converts, what happened? Some mega attachment was ripped out and it changed them forever. Not overnight. I mean, they had to go through the pain, right? They were 1,000 miles into a very dark forest filled with dangerous beasts. They had to get out of that forest. You know, the old saying, 10 miles in, 10 miles out. Now, the good news is, of course, that if it takes you 10 years to go those 10 miles, it doesn't have to take you 10 years to go back. It could take you 10 minutes, depending on God's grace, the intensity of your turning to Him, etc. I mean, none of that stuff is fixed. And the amount of effort that we put into, especially if we realize that we need to get out of the forest, so to speak, you know, if we put ourselves toward that task completely, we'll get out of that forest completely and swiftly. However, I think most of the time, you know, we have that painful experience, and there may be a benefit, but it often tends to not lead to that complete transition that is necessary and hoped for by God. But it's also, as long as we're alive, you know, the story still goes on, which is to go back to what you were saying about when you're talking with somebody and you don't know what their whole story is or where they are on their particular journey. And while they may seem to be resisting this little bit of truth that you presented, even though that may be true at that moment, it could be that months down the road or a year down the road or whatever, what you said finally hit them, or they finally accept

Moses do? He sings a canticle of praise to God. Immediately he sings a canticle of praise to God, just like the three young men would later do in the fiery furnace. And it's what we're supposed to do. We must give glory to God at all times, in all seasons, in all places.

0: context with schism. So the Pope cannot. The Pope is bound to canon law unless he wants to change it. So number three is a lie. Number three is an error. I've talked about that. But in the same context, I have to mention the sad fact of the most fraudulent document issued by the Holy See, signed by the Holy Father, in the last 30 years. And it's the very same document on which the Fraternity of St. Peter and other groups based their existence. The document is called Ecclesia Dei. The document directly contradicts the tradition of moral theology handed down to us and from the, in the past and from other popes, when it says in number three, in itself, this act, they talk about the episcopal consecrations performed by Archbishop Lefebvre with the assistance of Bishop Castro Maia. In itself, this act was one of disobedience to the Roman Pontiff in a very grave matter and of supreme importance for the unity of the Church, such as it is the ordination of bishops whereby the apostolic succession is sacramentally perpetuated. Hence, such disobedience, I check this with the Latin, it is indeed such. Hence, such disobedience, which implies in practice the rejection of the Roman primacy, constitutes a schismatic act. No, it doesn't. Such disobedience as such does not constitute anything but disobedience. And the new code of canon law agrees with me, because the new, mind you, the old canon law of course does, because never in the history of the church was an illegal episcopal consecration considered a schismatic act. Schism is automatically connected with the extreme penalty of excommunication. How come the church never put illegal episcopal consecrations under the pain of penalty of excommunication until 1949, when Pius XII was faced with the National Church of China consecrating bishops against his will? The new code of canon law does not list, when it says in canon 1382 that the episcopal consecrations without the mandate of the Pope are automatic excommunication, does not list this crime under the crimes of schism, under the crimes against the unity of the Church. The new code of canon law does not mention the episcopal consecrations in context with schism. So the Pope cannot. The Pope is bound to canon law unless he wants to change it. So number three is a lie. Number three is an error.
1: The dogmatic constitution on the Church. Vatican II, Lumen Gentium, again, the first two words of the document, November 21st, 1964. It is not an irony, but providence of God, that November 21st, 1964,

believe and what I have to do as necessary for my eternal salvation, this teaching authority will be infallible. Luther has rejected the possibility of this teaching authority. So,

0: in the audience, particularly in regard to women. However, as everyone can see, the traditionalist movement is full of those whom God has not intended for matrimony, and neither has he called to the priesthood or the religious life. What would the speakers consider to be a valuable lay apostolate for single men and women?
1: So, firstly, of all the speakers, only one of them's married, so including our MC. To be honest, if you are single, there's a lot more you can do. It's as simple as that. If, to go on the Catholic volunteer movement, for example, if we ever get a hospice set up, we will be living with the homeless in this hospice, and we will need volunteers to do things like that. You could set up a soup kitchen in your own area. You can get involved in all these associations we've talked about and spend more time doing that. I just think as single people, you generally, not always, generally have more time. But I mean, if older people who are retired and don't have responsibilities, and well, they've got more time as well, just because they're older married, that shouldn't stop them doing things. My few thoughts.
2: Could our sole married man
3: Well, I was single once before too. There is so much you can do. You just have to listen to these conferences again, buy the CD, and we have given you so many practical points or things you can do. I mean, the internet is such a wonderful resource. It's also such an evil thing, but it can be used for so much good, and there are so many things on there that can give you inspiration and ideas. One of my points was we just have to start to use these 10 things on the end of our hands here. And there are so many ways we can do that. We did that as children. We put our hands in everything and everywhere. And we learnt the world through our hands and through our mouth. I certainly know that because my daughter was stuck on anything that goes near her hands. And that's how we discovered the world. And for Chesterton, that was the wonder, the delight of just seeing a worm coming out of the ground and the way it wiggles and the very mechanisms which are employed for that it moves. For him, there was a whole world there. There was a whole creation there that he delighted in. It. And so we have to look at our world again, look at our creation again, look at it with Chesterton eyes, really, and to take delight in the simple things. Our modern world is so saturated with materialism. We just are not happy by these things. We go to the films and the special effects are spectacular. And every single year goes by, they get more spectacular. Why? Because we need to be jolted and shocked.

We see it time and time again. What I call, at that point, the false self of the good little boy. Now we begin to understand why homosexuality and the gay identity is a false identity. The gay identity is a false identity. Homosexuality is a running away from reality, the reality of being an adult man. For a woman, it's being an adult woman. The false self of the good little boy. Typically, all my clients have been very well-behaved little boys, very clean with the white shirt. They never get dirty. There are never behavioral problems in school. While all the other boys are being bad little boys, he is good. One client told me that he used to go to school and the kids made fun of him because the mother would put the hairspray on his hair, and all the kids had to feel his hair that was stiff, you see. And that's typical of that kind of alienation. They're afraid to be bad. They're afraid to be naughty. They're in this false. Now, where did this false self come from? The false self is a creation of the mother, because the mother is left alone to raise this little boy. She has no image because the father is out. The father is emotionally detached. And so she has to create. She has to interact with this boy in her idea of what masculinity is. And as a woman, she doesn't know. And she creates this stereotype. It's a one-dimensional caricature of maleness. There's the alienation from the body. You know, when you look at the way fathers babysit, they babysit differently than mothers. Studies show, irrelevant of homosexuality, studies show that when fathers are left to babysit the little boy, they are not so much babysitters as they are playmates. The fathers will play physically with the boy, which the mother doesn't do too much. The mother cares for, father plays. And so you'll have a situation where this little boy is being tossed up in the air, you know, and he's thrown up in the air, and you look at the kid's face, and he's terrified, and he doesn't know if he should be excited, is this supposed to be fun or not. The father is laughing, and you look at the infant's face, he doesn't know if this is terror or fun, you see. And the mother is watching this, and the mother's getting a heart attack because she doesn't know what this is. But what's happening here is a bonding, a father-son bonding through the body. This is how men connect. They connect through physical activity. When women connect, they sit and talk. When men connect, they do. If you listen to conversation of men and women, it's always different. Women talk to exchange experience. Men talk to exchange facts. A good conversation for a man is that he comes away with, oh, you know, I know how to go from there to there. It's short. I get on the freeway. I get off that exit. I save 4 minutes. It was a good conversation. A woman, they share experiences. A woman could be on the phone for an hour. She hangs up. The husband says, what did you talk about? Oh, nothing. Oh, nothing. It was a sharing of experience. She doesn't remember anything. She feels good after an hour. That's all she knows. So when men talk, they talk about what they're going to do, what they're doing, or what they should have done.

0: and asked them for help, and they told him that it was a gift of God and it was okay to practice the sexual lifestyle.
1: Was that over the phone, on the phone?
0: Yes, over the phone. I'm still trying to find him for you. He hasn't come back to the Father Peter prayer group.
1: Right.
0: We have to pray about that. Is it possible for two homosexuals to live together in a celibate lifestyle?
1: I think it would be very, very difficult. Very, very difficult. I think it's possible. All things are possible. But I think it would be very difficult. Mm-hmm. Yeah, I think it would be healthier for them is if they both roomed with a straight guy. Mm-hmm. Not only in terms of the temptation, but also to develop that male bonding, to have that sense of connectedness and acceptance with a straight man. It's going to reinforce their masculine heterosexual identification.
0: Well, you just brought up another question. I'm advertising for roommates, and I've advertised male high traditional morals. But I've had homosexuals tell me they have high traditional morals, and they like, and I've said no.
1: Okay.
0: Would it be possible for me to live with them?
1: It's up to you. I mean, sure. I think you could.
0: And they wouldn't.
1: They're not going to jump you. Don't worry about it.
0: Lock your door.
1: What can I tell you? You know?
0: I have my brace. Okay.
1: Don't flatter yourself.
0: Commercial. No, I have my brace that I put on the door. What about the possibility?
1: What are you getting? Five questions? Go ahead.
0: These bishops are being blackmailed.
1: What about the possibility that these bishops are being
0: blackmailed? That's why they're not taking the stance they should be taking.
1: I don't know the answer to that. Some people have suggested it. I don't know what the answer is to that.
0: Thank you.
1: Okay. Do you want to come tell your story? This is just told to me today. You got to hear this.
2: I'm just confirming.
3: Name, please. Name?
2: Jerry Burrows.
3: Okay.
2: Los Angeles. I was just telling the doctor the story about Los Angeles. I had a concern about a friend who is male, and I called up the Archdiocesan Office of Gay Ministry and spoke specifically to Father Luisi.
3: Yeah.
2: And I said, I have this concern. How do I handle it with this young male homosexual? How do I handle it with him? I want to help him. Father got extremely upset with me and said, I'm so sick and tired of people calling me up and butting into other people's sexual lives with their homosexual. And I said, excuse me, Father, but you don't know who I am. I also butt into people's lives if they fornicate and they're adulterers. I'm a pro-life teacher. Well, he was upset with me. I should just ignore the problem. He told me, these people need love and attention too, and what was I trying to do, intrude in his life? And subsequently, I don't know what to do with this young person now. I went to my pastor about the young person. He also told me he doesn't want to know about it. Forget it. Don't, he pushed me aside. I've also known a couple that has a homosexual son. They went to Father's home, and they were so impressed with him. He encouraged them to belong to PFLAG. And they were impressed because he had a picture of St. Teresa on the wall, so they thought that was orthodox, and everything out of his mouth was not. So we've got a big problem here in Los Angeles, I confirm.
1: Thank you very much.

himself to stand in a unique ethico-religious relation to God. His messiahship was not something wholly incomprehensible to those about him. If redemption was regarded as being close at hand, the Messiah must be assumed to be in some sense already present. Therefore, Jesus is both directly and indirectly spoken of as Messiah. Thus, the most important work in the department of Aramaic scholarship shows clearly the anti-eschatological tendency which characterized it from the beginning. The work of Leitzmann, Meyer, Wellhausen, and Dahlmann forms a distinct episode in the general resistance to eschatology. That Aramaic scholarship should have taken up a hostile attitude towards the eschatological system of thought of Jesus lies in the nature of things. The thoughts which it takes as its standard of comparison were only reduced to writing long after the period of Jesus, and, moreover, in a lifeless and distorted form, at a time when the apocalyptic temper no longer existed as the living counterpoise to the legal righteousness, and this legal righteousness had allowed only so much of apocalyptic to survive as could be brought into direct connection with it. In fact, the distance between Jesus's world of thought and this form of Judaism is as great as that which separates it from modern ideas. Thus, in Dahlmann, modernizing tendencies and Aramaic scholarship were able to combine in conducting a criticism of the eschatology in the teaching of Jesus, in which the modern man thought the thoughts and the expert in Aramaic formulated and supported them, yet without being able, in the end, to make any impression upon the well-rounded whole formed by Jesus' eschatological preaching of the kingdom. Whether Aramaic scholarship will contribute to the investigation of the life and teaching of Jesus along other lines and in a direct and positive fashion, only the future can show. But certainly, if theologians will give heed to the question marks so acutely placed by Dahlmann and recognize it as one of their first duties to test carefully whether a thought or a connection of thought is linguistically or inherently Greek and only Greek in character, they will derive a notable advantage from what has already been done in the department of Aramaic study. But if the service rendered by Aramaic studies has been hitherto mainly indirect, no success whatever has attended or seems likely to attend the attempt to apply Buddhist ideas to the explanation of the thoughts of Jesus. It could only indeed appear to have some prospect of success if we could make up our minds to follow the example of the author of one of the most recent of fictitious lives of Jesus, in putting Jesus to school to the Buddhist priests, in which case the 6 years which Monsieur Nicolas Notte